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0: 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And that just set me on the journey that I'm so grateful to be where I am today.
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Legendary bassist Ray Brown did a fair number of recordings with pianist Monty Alexander and guitarist Russell Malone. I'll start the hour now with one of them. This is Honeysuckle Rose.

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3: 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From midnight to 5 all week, more music, a lot more music coming up in the next hour. Come on, stick around. You'll hear classic recordings from some of the giants of American music and great new releases by some of the emerging artists that are the future of jazz.

Something old, something new, something swinging, and something blue. 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
4: 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Please stick around for another full hour of new and classic recordings coming up next.

Welcome back. Sure glad you've made it for another hour of great jazz, made especially with you in mind. It's piano master Kenny Barron with vibesman Bobby Hutcherson and saxist Ralph Moore opening the set for us with Ambrosia.

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Nothing like an hour of great jazz to lift your spirits and put a little swing into your day. It's the Saltman Knowles Band opening this hour with their cinematic theme, In Search of a Film.

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1: Here's the right-wing criticism of America's most elite colleges. 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
1: And this is Morning Edition on your local public radio station, 102.1 WMUK. Good morning. I'm Brian O'Keefe. Thanks for joining me this morning. Kentucky Republican Thomas Massie is seeking an eighth term in the U.S. House of Representatives.
2: And I think I've earned the trust of Republicans, independents, and some Democrats.
1: 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And today he faces the toughest primary challenge of his career. Hear that story in about 24 minutes on Morning Edition here on 102.1 WMUK.
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4: Here's the right-wing criticism of America's most elite colleges. 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That's on the next On Point.
1: 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Weather for today, showers and thunderstorms on and off throughout the day today. The chance of rain 70%. High temperatures today in the low 80s. Showers and thunderstorms this evening becoming partly cloudy overnight with lows in the upper 40s. Partly sunny skies on Wednesday with highs in the mid-60s. Currently in South Haven, it's 70 degrees, Springfield 66 degrees, and with cloudy skies and south winds, 5 to 10 miles an hour, we have 66 degrees here in Kalamazoo. It's 7:21.
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0: This is Morning Edition from NPR News. I'm E. Martinez.
5: And I'm Leila Fadel. There are primaries today in Pennsylvania and Georgia, two of the seven swing states that played a key role in President Trump's return to the White House. So how do voters in those states describe the country now?
6: To me, that word is chaotic. Why? Gas prices through the roof.
7: With I would all say the chaotic.
8: The state of the country basically is out of control.
9: Disrepair.
10: Self-loathing.
11: Frustration. Hot mess.
12: I want to say at a turning point.
13: The country is so divided.
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15: Divisive.
5: Those voices come from a new project from NPR senior political correspondent Tamara Keith called Swing Shift, which launches today. And Tam is with us now. Tell us more about this project and why you're talking to these voters in particular.
16: Yeah, I wanted to have an ongoing conversation with a group of voters who could be pivotal in the midterms and the 2028 presidential election. So we recruited about a dozen people from swing states. Most of them voted for President Biden in 2020 and then President Trump in 2024, though a couple swung in the other direction. The plan is to really get to know these voters over the next 3 years and share their stories.
17: How they vote is how America will vote.
16: That's pollster Frank Luntz, who told me in a polarized country, these are the people who decide elections.
17: This 7% of America that goes back and forth, and not just back and forth between Republicans and Democrats, they'll vote for an independent candidate and they may not even vote. And that is the margin of success in the states and districts that matter.
5: But given how divided this country is, I know from being out there, a lot of people just avoid entirely speaking about politics because it's so toxic. Was it easy to find people to talk to you?
16: No. And because this is such a toxic environment, we ended up agreeing not to use their full names on air. And this frees them up to talk about their hopes, their fears, their regrets, without having to worry about personal or professional repercussions. After interviewing one of the voters in this project, he told me it felt like political therapy.
5: Political therapy, but also a sad statement that people don't feel safe enough to just say what they think.
16: Yeah.
5: Now you're starting in Georgia. Tell us about the voters you met there.
16: Gerald and Wally are both Black men who live in different Atlanta suburbs, and I interviewed them at their homes.
7: Hi, I'm Tamara.
9: Nice to meet you.
7: Nice to meet you. Hi, nice to meet you too.
16: Both men grew up voting for Democrats and voted for President Biden in 2020. Then in 2024, they switched to President Trump. The similarities end there. Gerald is very happy with President Trump.
13: Listen, I am so pro-Trump, people just don't even understand.

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1: Despite housing being historically unaffordable, a growing number of Gen Zers are becoming homeowners. 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
3: 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Your forecast as you get ready to head out the door this morning, here's what to expect. Showers and thunderstorms on and off throughout the day today, highs in the low 80s. Showers ending this evening with partly cloudy skies overnight, lows in the upper 40s. Partly sunny skies for Wednesday, highs tomorrow in the mid-60s. Currently 66 degrees in Kalamazoo. 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
4: Live from NPR News in Washington, I'm Louise Schiavone. The Trump administration has announced the creation of a nearly $1.8 billion fund to compensate the president's allies who believe they were unjustly investigated and prosecuted by the Biden administration. The Justice Department has unveiled the plan as a resolution to Trump's lawsuit against the IRS over his leaked tax returns. NPR's Carrie Johnson explains.
5: The acting attorney general, Todd

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7: Your forecast for today calls for a chance of showers and thunderstorms on and off throughout the day today. Highs in the low 80s. Chance of rain is 70%. Rain ending this evening with partly cloudy skies overnight and lows in the upper 40s. Partly sunny on Wednesday with highs in the mid-60s. Currently, we have fair skies, south winds 10 to 15 miles an hour, gusting at times to 25 miles an hour, 69 degrees in Kalamazoo. It's 8:30.
0: Live from NPR News in Washington, I'm Louise Schiavone. Less than a week after President Trump's visit to Beijing, Russian President Vladimir Putin is heading to China to meet with President Xi Jinping. The Kremlin says the two leaders plan to discuss economic cooperation and international issues. NPR's Jennifer Pack has more from Shanghai.
8: Russia's President Putin calls President Xi an old friend in a video he sent to the Chinese people ahead of his visit. In it, he praises what he calls truly boundless potential of Russia-China relations. China has become Russia's lifeline, increasing trade between the two since the Russian invasion of Ukraine, though the Chinese deny supporting Russia's war effort. In addition to deals, a Kremlin spokesperson says Putin hopes to hear firsthand information about Xi's recent meeting with President Trump. While for China, Russia's energy resources are important as the Strait of Hormuz remains effectively closed. Jennifer Pack, NPR News, Shanghai.

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6: Here's the right-wing criticism of America's most elite colleges. 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And the commission has a list of solutions to help rebuild trust in higher education. That's on the next On Point.
1: 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Weather for today, a chance of showers and thunderstorms on and off throughout the day, highs in the low 80s. Rain showers continue this evening, ending overnight with partly cloudy skies and lows in the upper 40s. Partly sunny on Wednesday with highs in the mid 60s, partly cloudy Wednesday night, lows in the low 40s.

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2: Despite housing being historically unaffordable, a growing number of Gen Zers are becoming homeowners. 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
3: 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I'm taking care of the mortgage, so it's in my hands to figure out the rest of homeowning.
2: 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We will discuss how Gen Z is pulling this off on All Things Considered from NPR News.
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2: Good morning, I'm Laura Kane at the BBC. A nationwide transport strike in Kenya called to protest a hike in fuel prices has been suspended for a week to allow for further negotiations between the government and transport operators. The BBC's Richard Kagoye.
3: The announcement comes as a relief for many Kenyans who stayed home for a second straight day because of the nationwide transport strike. The government says operators have now agreed to hold talks over their concerns about rising diesel prices linked to supply disruptions caused by the Iran conflict.
2: Ireland's Prime Minister has condemned Israel for detaining a sister of the Irish President, Catherine Connolly, among other activists who said they were trying to bring aid to Gaza. Margaret Connolly was detained from a boat in a flotilla of pro-Gaza activists that Israeli forces intercepted near Cyprus on Monday. Irish Prime Minister Micheál Martin accused Israel of essentially abducting people. Israel called this latest attempt to break its blockade of Gaza a provocation. And Thailand's drastically cutting the length of time tourists from over 90 countries can stay without a visa in an effort to curb crime. Previously, travellers were able to visit for up to 60 days without a visa. Ambarasa Natarajan.
4: The new visa-free duration will be decided on a country-by-country basis, with most foreign nationals granted stays of up to 30 days. Thailand, at its peak, drew close to 40 million visitors pre-COVID pandemic in 2019.
2: I'm Laura Kane at the BBC in London.
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2: Private equity-sponsored Black Bear Sports Group has talked with Western Michigan University about potentially acquiring Lawson Ice Arena. That's according to a WMU spokesperson. The news follows a report last month that the Michigan Attorney General is probing corporate consolidation in youth hockey under companies including Black Bear. 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
1: 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Weather for today, a chance of showers and thunderstorms on and off throughout the day, highs in the low 80s. Rain showers continue this evening, ending overnight with partly cloudy skies and lows in the upper 40s. Partly sunny on Wednesday with highs in the mid 60s, partly cloudy Wednesday night, lows in the low 40s.

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0: I'm Chris Boyd. Up next on Think, parenting in the animal world. It is much more a thing than we once realized.
1: You can see that some animals really go to great lengths to care for their kids.
0: We'll hear about a bald eagle bachelor dad who fostered a chick until it was ready to leave the nest.
1: He took care of it, and he even taught it to fly.
0: About how giving birth changes mouse mothers forever, and about the evolutionary logic of animals known to sometimes eat their young.
1: There are a lot of reasons to eat your babies, unfortunately.
0: Our conversation starts after a short break.

0: I can't absolutely guarantee this will work for you, but when I feel demoralized by the state of the world and I really need something to take the edge off, I've discovered a quick fix that is legal in all 50 states. Hear me out. Try looking up videos of baby sea otters floating on their mama's bellies. From KERA in Dallas, this is Think. I'm Chris Boyd. Otter pups are not born knowing how to swim. First, they need their moms to act as floating bassinets, and then they need their moms to teach them how to paddle and dive for themselves. It turns out nature is full of devoted parents. And as my guest will tell us, those caretakers include fathers as well as mothers, and reptiles, insects, and cephalopods, along with birds and furry land animals. Elizabeth Preston is a science journalist and author of the book The Creature's Guide to Caring, How Animal Parents Teach Us That Humans Were Born to Care. Elizabeth, welcome to Think.
1: Thank you so much for having me.
0: This book was such a revelation for me because I guess I had assumed the role of animal parents was limited to food and protection until babies can fend for themselves. But there is a surprising amount of teaching and nurturing and even sacrifice. What do Egyptian fruit bat mothers have to put up with?
1: Ooh. Yeah, a lot of people don't realize the range of things that animal parents can do for their young. The Egyptian fruit bat is one that I wrote about in the book. And what's interesting about her is when she leaves the cave each night to go hunt for food, hunt for insects or fruit, whatever she eats. When she leaves the cave each night, her pup is clinging to her fur on her chest. So she has to fly all around to feed herself while carrying this pup that gets heavier and heavier. And it doesn't just hold on in a cute way. It's got sharp little claws that it digs in with, and it grabs on with its teeth right around her nipple. Ouch.
0: Wow.
1: I know, I was upset when I learned that on her behalf. And each night when she flies out to find food, she stashes the pup temporarily in a tree branch or something like that. And then she goes out and searches for food, and she comes back and collects the pup. She might check back in to nurse also and keep it warm. But this is the routine each night. It's like a daycare where she just sticks the pup, and she continues to do this while the pup grows. And then eventually, when the pup is old enough to fly out of the cave on its own, scientists realize that it has already learned how to navigate its environment. It has a mental map of the space, which it has built by being carried around by its mother. As she takes care of her own needs and feeds herself, the act of carrying the pup back and forth to the same trees over and over again has taught it how to get around its environment.
0: Another really big surprise in this book is how much some animal dads do. Bird parents in particular, almost across the kingdom, tend to share caregiving responsibilities?
1: That's right. About 90% of bird species have two involved parents, and some of those have even more co-parents who help out the mom and the dad. But the vast majority of birds have a mom and a dad who work together to build a nest, maybe incubate the eggs. They might have complementary roles, or they might share the roles of caretaking, but they really work together to make sure that the eggs have a nest and the chicks are fed and protected. And in other kinds of animals, such as in fish, most fish don't care for their young at all. But among the minority who do, the vast majority of those caring parents are solo dads.
0: My favorite solo dad in this book is Murphy, a bald eagle that you call a bachelor because he had never mated, but it became clear that he wanted to be a dad. What is his story?
1: Yes. Oh, it was so sweet. He started incubating a rock. He was in captivity, and the keepers discovered that he was sitting on a rock, and he seemed to have this instinct to care for it as if it were an egg. I don't know what triggered that in him, but everyone found this very moving. And then eventually, I believe what happened is they had an eagle chick that didn't have a parent, and they very cautiously gave it to Murphy to see what would happen. And he took care of it, and he even taught it to fly. It left the nest successfully.
0: Some animal fathers also help their mammal mates to give birth. There's this hamster species in Asia that is known for basically dad in the delivery room.
1: That's right. I believe it's called a Campbell's hamster, and the dad acts as kind of a midwife. It licks the baby clean after it comes out of the mother, so he's not squeamish about getting right in there during the delivery.
0: Every human parent has had moments where they think, like, I cannot do this. There are inspiring examples, again, from the animal world. What do we know about the motherhood journey of one particular coastal octopus?
1: Yes, I wrote about one octopus in the introduction of the book who had a really fascinating paper written about her. She was spotted by a submersible off the coast of California, and scientists haven't had a lot of opportunities to watch deep sea octopuses nesting. But what they know from coastal octopuses that live closer to shore and are easier to see is always the mother dies as soon as her eggs hatch. So she lays the eggs, she protects them, she keeps them oxygenated and makes sure nobody comes by and eats them. But she has to just wait there and not eat or take care of herself at all. She just guards these eggs. And then when the eggs hatch, the mother's job is done and also her life is done. So it's kind of a grim story for poor mother octopus. But in this deep sea octopus that they spotted, they said, okay, we know she's going to die as soon as these eggs hatch. And they kept checking back on her in their submersible over the months that followed. And every time they checked, she was just still there and the eggs were still there. And by the time they returned and found the eggs gone and the mother also gone, it had been 4.5 years since they first spotted her. And all this time, she had not apparently eaten or moved. She had just stayed there. And it might have been that the cold water in the deep sea helped to maybe slow down her metabolism and make this possible. It was a big surprise to the scientists watching her.
0: You write that in some branches of life, the invention of parental care was, and this is so poetic, the first falling domino in a cascade of events that changed the world. What do you mean by that?
1: Yeah, that's kind of the thesis of the whole book. If you read beyond the fun animal stories, one of the species I'm talking about is ourselves. Scientists have come to believe recently that humans evolved as cooperative caretakers, which means that we evolved not to care for our kids just as a mother or just as a mother and a father, but really in a group. And that might mean older children are taking on an important role. It might mean grandparents. It might mean other community members. But anthropologists believe that this cooperative caretaking really set the stage for the evolution of our species. And it happened at the same time that we were evolving these larger and larger brains, this incredible empathy and ability to cooperate, that all of that had to do with caring for children together in a community, that all of these traits we evolved that are distinct to humans were important for caring for our young. And as we became these cooperative caretakers and the most empathetic apes, the most cooperative apes, we were able to work together and really take over the whole planet. So what I argue in the book is that our history as cooperative caretakers has given us these tools in our brain that mean you don't have to be a mother or a father. You don't have to have physically pushed a baby out of your body to tap into your internal caretaking equipment, that we all have it in our brains because we evolved to all be able to take care of any infant or child who might be nearby and need our care. And so because of that history, we all have that legacy of caretaking. And today, that kind of underlies our whole society, I think.
0: What can we know about how fatherhood specifically became a thing among our evolutionary ancestors?
1: How did fatherhood become a thing? It's hard to know exactly what happened because nobody was there writing stuff down, right? And it's interesting because among our closest relatives, the other great apes, so your chimpanzees, bonobos, gorillas, There's no species whose family structure really resembles ours. The other great apes, oh, and orangutans, I forgot them. The other great apes all have very, very, very highly responsible mothers who are totally in charge of childcare for many months. The babies just cling to their fur. They nurse them all the time. And nobody else really helps out physically by feeding or carrying the baby. And the fathers might be around in the case of the gorillas or the chimps and bonobos. They're in the group, but they're not really caring for the kids. They're not really doing anything as far as childcare. And these apes also don't have pair bonding like we do. So we're the only apes who have evolved both these pair bonded relationships, which might mean monogamy or, you know, might be more flexible than that, but it means that the mother and the father are attached to each other in a special way. It's not like one gorilla with a whole group of females, for example. And we also have this cooperative care for children, which also none of the other apes has. So the role of a father as both a bonded partner and a group caretaker is really unique to humans among our relatives.
0: But this is so interesting. You know, if a baby gorilla loses its mother before it's weaned, which usually happens around the age of three, it's going to die living in the wild, right? Because no one is there to feed it. But if those gorillas lose their moms after that time, but before they would ordinarily be ready to survive on their own, probably they'll be looked after?
1: Yes, I think this is really interesting too. Historically, people have believed, like I just said, that the dads in these other great apes don't really do anything. They're kind of deadbeats. But there's some researchers who are looking at situations like this, like what happens when a gorilla's mother dies, and finding that even though the dad isn't involved in, you know, day-to-day childcare when the infant is younger, the presence of the dad does have a benefit. It does ensure, in the case of the gorillas, that they survive and they're okay. So they're finding that there are these more subtle ways that a male gorilla or maybe other primate species are helping to care for the young and ensure they survive, even if their role doesn't look as hands-on as a human dad.
0: And I guess there are numerous examples in the world of great apes of adult males being willing or eager to sort of play with juveniles, which just sounds like something fun. But I suppose in its own way, it is a form of caretaking.
1: Yeah, definitely. That's another thing that the gorillas do. They, even if they're not actively caring for young, they're very happy to be around the young. Sometimes they let a young gorilla use them as an umbrella. If it's raining, the adult gorillas will kind of sit hunched over and make a little shelter out of their bodies. And a young gorilla might kind of tuck themselves in underneath the adult and take shelter from the rain. Or the older males might let the young gorillas share their nest at night. So yes, all of these are forms of caretaking, and they do help presumably keep the gorillas safe and help them learn social skills, help them learn the other skills they need to survive. So all of these can be important roles for a father.
0: My guest is science journalist Elizabeth Preston. We're talking about her new book, which is titled The Creature's Guide to Caring, How Animal Parents Teach Us That Humans Were Born to Care. We'll come back to the conversation in just a minute.

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1: WMUK provides notice of full-time employment openings as they occur to organizations within the community requesting them. Any organization that wishes to be placed on our list of community groups to be notified may submit a request by email to employment@wmuk.org.
0: The Allegan County community of Gunplain Township is still recovering from damage sustained in April's EF1 tornado. Township Supervisor Michael Vandenberg says the township's insurance will cover tree removal and the cost of repairing a damaged fence at Woodside Cemetery, but he says the township is not responsible for broken grave markers. Find that and other stories at WMUK.org and the WMUK app.
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5: You're listening to Think. I'm Chris Boyd. Today we're talking about parental caretaking of juvenile animals across the animal kingdom. My guest is science journalist Elizabeth Preston, who writes about this in a book called The Creature's Guide to Caring, How Animal Parents Teach Us That Humans Were Born to Care. Elizabeth, what might shared childcare responsibilities have to do with the evolution of our capacity for language?
6: Well, there's one really interesting thing to me that I wrote about in the book, which is, you know, you might think that language evolved after we started living in groups, because it seems logical. Once we're together, we need to be able to tell each other stuff and share information. But there's evidence that language also has to do with this need for cooperative childcare. If you look to primates in South America called the marmosets and the tamarins, these are not apes like us, but they're monkeys. So they're a little farther apart evolutionarily. They're more of a cousin. These are the only other primates that are cooperative breeders, like scientists think that our ancestors were. So the marmosets and the tamarins work together in groups to care for an infant and a young monkey. And it's really critical. They can't raise the monkey babies without a group, because the moms almost always have twins or sometimes even triplets. It's way too much for the mom. And it can be twice a year that she's having these two monkey babies. So she really needs a team. And in the marmosets and tamarins, these are the other primates that have evolved to babble, similar to human babies. So it's a really intriguing clue, I think, that language maybe is related to our history of group childcare, and maybe has to do with the baby needing to catch the attention of an adult and, you know, charm the potential caretakers around it.
5: That's so interesting, because human babies, of course, can cry when they really need something, but being able to babble might also mean they get their emotional needs met, right? Like somebody thinks they're adorable and babbles right back to them.
6: Right. It's very important for a baby to have evolved to look super cute and charming and appealing, because the baby's job in this communal caretaking setting is to attract the attention of adults and make sure somebody's holding it if it's not its mom. When we left the great apes, we lost our fur. And so the baby can't cling to us like a baby gorilla or orangutan does. Someone has to be choosing to hold the baby. And it's interesting to think about that that's presumably why our babies cry. When something like a gorilla baby, you never hear it cry. It's very annoying to us. The babies are so noisy, but it makes sense when you think about how evolutionarily they might have been passed around to different people or even set down somewhere away from the mother. And if the baby has a need, if it's hungry or cold or uncomfortable, the mother needs to hear and come get it, or someone needs to pick it up and make sure its needs are met.
5: People joke sometimes about mommy brain, and we chalk it up to like all that lost sleep in those early months of parenthood. But mothers' brains really do change starting during pregnancy?
6: That's right. There's a whole body of research, and it's happening right now. It's very current. So I was kind of updating the book up to the last minute with new studies about this. But what people are finding pretty consistently across these imaging studies is that the brain of a pregnant human mother shrinks a little bit while she's pregnant. And this sounds like a bad thing, like we don't want our brains to shrink. And the loss happens in the cortex, which is the outer part of the brain, which is really important for all of our thinking and everything. But what scientists think is that this is not actually a bad thing, that at least part of this volume loss is a kind of pruning, which also happens in our childhood and adolescence as we grow and grow and grow lots of neural connections, and then we prune them back to streamline the brain, kind of get it ready

0: turned down in parenthood, that maybe this is important, an important part of the parental brain, that it's functioning in a new, streamlined, more mature way.
1: I don't think I saw this in the book, and it may not have come up yet in the research, but I was curious about the knock-on effect of subsequent children. My maternal grandmother gave birth 14 times, and when
0: Oh
1: I knew her, she could walk and
0: my
1: talk and read a book and carry on a conversation. She was perfectly bright. Do those effects that happen during pregnancy, do they, does each subsequent child make it happen even more?
0: Right. Well, I do know one thing about multiple children, which is they found that later in life, in midlife and an older age, scientists looking at brain images have found that they can tell the difference. It's very subtle, but they can tell the difference between the brains of women and also fathers as well as mothers who have had children and who haven't. It seems that having children has a protective anti-aging effect on the brain. So there's a natural volume loss that happens as we age. And if you have kids, that is lessened. It's not a big difference, it's subtle. But they see that the more kids you have, it seems even more protected. And this might be up to a point. There's hints that maybe there's like after a certain number of kids, maybe that cancels out, which I can imagine, with the 14 kids, like
1: There's only so much
0: the
1: empathy you
0: cognitive
1: can have.
0: benefit. Exactly. And they think that maybe that protective effect has to do with the constant learning that we do as parents. There's new challenges every day, new skills that we have to learn and figure out. And when we learn new things, our brains build new neural connections. And so this act of being a parent might be a kind of enrichment for the brain that keeps it growing to counteract the effect of aging. So yes, it's possible that having more kids up to a point actually is even better for your brain. And scientists have seen, like I said, a similar effect in the brains of dads, although it was a little bit smaller than in moms.
1: Yeah, that research is so interesting to me because we might imagine, the body goes through so many changes when you are gestating an infant. But research has found that fathers and adoptive parents of any gender experience changes to the structure of their brains because they take on a caretaking role.
0: Yes, there is fascinating research about the activity of brains of parents. And scientists have compared the activity of a mother's brain when she is, I think it was looking at videos of themselves playing with their infant, and the brains of the mother's partners, and also fathers. They looked at gay male couples. So no one there was the biological father of the infant, but they sorted them into kind of the primary caretaker and the secondary caretaker. And they found that moms have a lot of activation in the inside the brain, especially in the amygdala. And they think this happens, when we birth the baby, we have this deep connection. All these things are getting turned on hormonally inside our bodies, activating the caretaking brain. And the fathers have more activation in the outer part of the brain. There was a shared, the parental brain looked similar across all the parents, but it was the weight of the activity. So the fathers had more activity in the outer part of this parental caretaking network, and the mothers had more activity in the kind of deeper inside part of this network. But it was all similar. It wasn't like a radically different mom and dad brain. And then in the adoptive gay male dads, they found that the primary caretaker had activity in his brain that looked similar to both the moms and the dads in the other couple. So the scientists believe that the dad, whether or not he's related, is able to kind of turn on this caretaking brain from the outside in, just from the cues of being around a baby, that's enough to activate your caretaking brain network.
1: This is so interesting, the amygdala part of this for the mothers, birthing mothers. I mean, I associate the amygdala with, the fear centers in the brain. And it's occurring to me, this is just anecdotal, but like my children are fully grown, and I still get nervous if I know they're going to be driving somewhere in a storm. Mm. And it is, my husband loves them just as much as I do.

0: you, but it's not something that keeps him awake at night. Is there something about that amygdala activation for mothers that makes us more or maybe better able to be concerned for our kids' safety?
1: Yeah, one researcher said to me that the amygdala is really the gateway for parental care. And there's a lot of research about how the amygdala is related to our care team activities, and that the effect of oxytocin, which we know as kind of a feel-good hormone, the effect of oxytocin on the amygdala has to do with turning on our caretaking systems. So it's definitely an important part for caretaking, and it has to do with fear, but it also has to do with understanding things that make other people afraid. And so you can see in there how that would have to do with, you know, protection and thinking about keeping others safe. And so, you know, it is unfortunate for moms if we end up feeling, you know, more acutely all of these concerns. And I don't know how much the amygdala versus everything else in the brain contributes to that, but it is a critical part of our caretaking equipment.
0: Maybe amygdala plus social media in the modern world.
1: Right.
0: Elizabeth, if we look at this from an evolutionary perspective, how natural is the way modern American humans tend to care for their babies and children within a very limited nuclear family?
1: It's an interesting question, because I think the way that we idealize caring for our children, or, you know, depending what kind of milieu you're in, maybe you don't idealize that, but the image of the quote unquote nuclear family, the mom and the dad being this kind of isolated unit who's responsible for the kids, I don't think that's very natural to our species. If we agree that we evolved as this cooperative caretaking species, we should have a network of people around us who are helping. And we should not be putting all of the pressure and all of the responsibility on just the mom and the dad. However, there is some research to suggest that we do parent in a more communal way than maybe we realize. So I talked to a researcher who is looking at communities in a lot of different countries and how much help moms have with their household, both childcare and other responsibilities. And I said, oh, so I guess the U.S. must be a total outlier, right? Like we have no help. It's just mom and dad. And she said, really, the U.S. was somewhere in the middle when they asked people, you know, how many other adults are helping you get through your daily routines, your daily responsibilities. And the reason is that even though we may not think about it as cooperative caretaking, if we let our kids carpool with another parent to soccer practice, or we send our kids to school or to their violin lesson, or they go to maybe an ex-spouse's house for the weekend, all of that is tapping into a broader network of caretakers outside of our own house. So we do in some ways use that instinct for communal care, even if we feel like we're doing it all on our own.
0: My guest is science journalist Elizabeth Preston. We're talking about her book, The Creature's Guide to Caring, How Animal Parents Teach Us That Humans Were Born to Care. This is Think. I'm Chris Boyd. Is science up to the task of assessing whether non-human species who actively care for their young experience something like emotional love for them?
1: Ooh, what an interesting question. I don't think that we have any way to ask right now whether a, you know, fish feels any love toward its fry, or whether, you know, a snake mom who's cuddled up with her tiny snake babies feels love for them. You know, it's a human description of an emotion. We can see some things that seem like emotions in animals. You know, we can see fear. We can see the desire to be with each other. So I think, I don't know if scientists will find a way to learn what an animal is feeling toward its young, but you can see the way that they're acting, and you can see that some animals really go to great lengths to care for their kids. And, you know, whatever they're feeling inside, whatever their brains are doing, we don't know, but we can see the way that they act.
0: It is funny that we carve out a special category for something that we want to call love, right? When we see an animal that is afraid, we don't say, well, it looks like they're afraid because that's how we behave when we're afraid, but maybe they're feeling something else. But there's something about love. I guess in some ways we want to feel like this is a uniquely human capacity.
1: Yeah, that's a good point. Why do we gatekeep love?
0: Right.
1: And say, well, I don't, yeah, and say, is it going too far to say another animal feels love? Is it anthropomorphizing, or is it just respecting their experience? It's an interesting question. One animal that's making me think about is the prairie vole, which is known for being this monogamous rodent. It looks kind of like a mouse, but it has a pair-bonded partner, and it also is a cooperative caretaker like our ancestors. They care for their young together, and they are so, so attached to each other. A young male prairie vole will compulsively care for any pup that he finds lying around, even if he's never seen a pup before because he grew up in a lab. He'll run to it, and he'll crouch over it to warm it up with his body. And a scientist who studied prairie voles told me he used to study this cooperative caretaking, and he doesn't do it anymore. And he said it was very difficult because with prairie voles, you know, you'd like to compare what makes them care more versus less for pups. But he said with these prairie voles, they all just care the most that they can all the time. And there was nothing he could do to make them take a break. He even tried like piping in the sound of I don't know what crying is for a baby prairie vole, but you know, the sound of an upset pup, and it didn't deter the caretakers at all. They just really wanted to be there cuddling with these babies.
0: My guest is science journalist Elizabeth Preston. She's got a new book out called The Creature's Guide to Caring: How Animal Parents Teach Us That Humans Were Born to Care. We'll come back to the conversation in just a couple of minutes. This is Think. I'm Chris Boyd.

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6: You're listening to Think. I'm Chris Boyd. Today we're talking about what we might learn about ourselves by looking at parent caretaking of young in the animal world. My guest is science journalist Elizabeth Preston. Her book is called The Creature's Guide to Caring, How Animal Parents Teach Us That Humans Were Born to Care. Just to go back to those darling prairie voles, Elizabeth, scientists have found that caring for pups is actually good for the well-being of the caretaker, like it helps calm them down?
7: Yes, that same researcher who I talked to who works with prairie voles in his lab found this very accidentally. He was working on an experiment that involved surgery, minor surgery on these prairie voles. He had to implant something in them to gather his data for the experiment. And so not as part of the experiment itself, but just incidentally, he observed that after having surgery, these prairie voles were seeking out pups to cuddle with. And he wanted to know what's going on there. And so he investigated and he realized that they were much calmer when they were with the infants, the pups, that it was making them feel better. And that's why they were seeking them out. But at the same time, their heart rates sped up. And he thought this was, you know, a paradox. But it seemed like the reason was to heat up their bodies so that they could warm the pups at the same time that they were calming themselves.
6: Clownfish are those orange and black striped fish like Dory in Finding Nemo. Is that right?
7: That's right.
6: Okay. Clownfish dads seem to take on a special role in helping their babies hatch from their eggs?
7: Yes. Clownfish dads, similar to in Finding Nemo, the dads are really involved. Although, side note, if the mom of a clownfish family actually disappeared, like she does at the beginning of Finding Nemo, the dad would turn into a female. So that's the missing piece in the movie. The dad would actually have changed sex and become a female fish. But in a real life clownfish family, you have a pretty uninvolved mom. And then you have a dad who does all of the caretaking and also a small group of other clownfish who are kind of lower down in the hierarchy and waiting for their turn to get to become a dad or a mom as the other fish die and change sex. It's a very strange little family, but they all kind of work together. But the clownfish dad, he cares for the eggs by kind of swimming around and like zhuzhing them up with his fins to keep them oxygenated. He keeps them clean. He protects them. And then scientists have seen that on the night when the eggs are going to hatch, he will actually kind of mouth the eggs. And he seems to be kind of helping free the baby fish from their eggs, almost like midwifing them into the world. And then once they hatch, he never is going to see them again. They swim away and his role is done. But it is a cool a cool way that he helps to start them off in life.
6: Mouthing one's fertilized eggs to help with hatching comes uncomfortably close to eating one's babies, which does happen in nature, but it is not always a case of like illogical infanticide, right? Like, what might be the reasonable reasons some animal parents indeed eat some of their young?
7: There are a lot of reasons to eat your babies, unfortunately, I discovered when writing the book. There are certainly fish who do it. There are a lot of fish who are what's called mouth brooders, which means they store all of their eggs inside their mouths while the eggs are developing. This is, on the one hand, a very safe way to keep your eggs because no one else is going to go in there and eat them. But on the other hand, you could accidentally swallow all of them. And sometimes these fish will maybe not accidentally swallow a couple because they need to survive too. And if the dad fish or the mom fish starves to death while they're caring for their young, then they're not going to be able to finish the job that they started and none of their eggs will survive. So that's usually the reason you're looking at when a parent cannibalizes their young. It's a trade-off. They're saying, you know, if I don't survive, if I don't have the resources to survive, then I can't keep any of these eggs or babies alive. And there's also cases where there are a lot of birds that maybe lay two eggs, say, but they really only have the resources to raise one chick. And so if both of those eggs hatch, something has to happen to eliminate one of those chicks because there's not enough resources to feed two. And so the choice is either try to feed two and probably nobody will survive, or get rid of one of the chicks. And so in some cases, you let the chicks kind of fight it out amongst themselves. This is what the blue-footed booby does. One of the chicks is usually bigger and it will just kind of bully the other one until it dies. There are other birds such as storks where the dad is in charge of eliminating an extra chick and making the brood the correct size that he's able to care for. So it's dark. It's kind of uncomfortable to see it happening in nature, but it is, you know, if not an active calculation, an instinctive calculation on the animal's part, saying, how many resources do I have and how can I keep as many offspring as possible alive?
6: So, I mean, we could take this comparison too far, but it is interesting to think that an animal sort of choosing for whatever reason not to parent is its own kind of parenting instinct.
7: Absolutely. Yeah, I wrote about that quite a lot in the book. There are brood parasites, which are things like cuckoos, which don't parent at all. They go to a whole lot of effort when they lay their egg to sneak it into the nest of another bird and not let that bird find them. And then they fly away and never come back. So they don't parent their egg at all. They rely on other parents to raise their chicks. But that is what they've evolved to do. And that is the best thing that they are able to do for their young, is make sure that it is tucked away safely, someplace where they're never going to see it again. There are also, you know, like those marmosets and tamarins we were talking about earlier, which use cooperative care to take care of their infants. There was a study in monkeys called cotton-top tamarins, where they found that when the mom had those twins, she would kind of look around and assess how much help she had. Especially her group has a lot of older children in it. And if there wasn't enough help, she was more likely to just reject the infant altogether, not even bother trying to take care of it, which again is hard to consider. It's very sad, but she's making the best parenting decision that she can, because by not giving too much of herself, by not trying to take on a task that would be impossible given her resources, she keeps herself alive to protect her family and keep them safe in the future.
6: We know that mammal mothers have this special responsibility, special ability to feed their babies from their own bodies. This blew my mind. If we broaden the definition of milk, there are actually lots of other kinds of non-mammal animals that provide milk to their young.
7: That's right. There are birds that make milk. There are pigeons and doves, and also flamingos that make something called crop milk. The crop is an organ by the stomach and they kind of cough it up. It's not attractive or appealing to a human, but they feed it to the baby, the dads and the moms. Penguins can also make crop milk. The dads will cough it up of emperor penguins while the mom is off foraging for fish. If she's gone too long and he needs to feed the baby because the egg has hatched, he can cough up this milk for the baby. There are even bats, male bats that lactate. That actually is milk. And there are some bugs that make a type of milk too, cockroaches. It's oddly widespread. It's not just us.
6: Cockroach milk.
7: Yeah, not appealing.
6: Not appealing at all. There are also babies that consume their own mothers in order to get started in the world.
7: Unfortunately, yes. There are some spiders that will eat their mother, which is rude, I think, but...
6: So ungrateful.
7: You know, so ungrateful. Yeah, that really takes it to a new level. Not only do they not say thank you, but they jump on her all at once and they just eat her, bite her to death. There's an amphibian called a Sicilian, which is a very strange animal that looks kind of like a worm or like a salamander with no legs. And this does not kill the mother, but she grows this kind of extra fatty, thick skin. And her babies have little sharp teeth and they peel strips of her skin and eat it. And they will do it in kind of like a feeding frenzy. They swarm all over her and they peel off the pieces of her skin. And that's how they get their food. And she is okay, apparently.
6: Do we know whether those animals feel pain when that happens?
7: Oh, that's an interesting question. I don't know if anybody has studied how uncomfortable it is for the mother, but I guess she's resigned to it.
6: Many species are able to reproduce multiple times throughout their entire lives. Some of them die as soon as they have created the next generation. What do we know about why humans and just a couple of whale species go through menopause?
7: Yeah, menopause is such an intriguing area of research because the only other animals that have a really similar form of menopause to us are, like you said, certain whales. Certain toothed whales, so like killer whales, for example. And what seems to be the case is that it's not that we get to the middle of our life and kind of turn off our fertility. If you look at the chimpanzees, what seems to be the case is that we both come up on the end of our fertility around the same time. It just so happens that in a chimpanzee, that's also the end of your lifespan. So they don't really live past 50 or so when their fertility peters out. But in humans, we've evolved to stay alive way past the end of our fertility if we're female. And it's thought that the reason what drove that was this communal caretaking and how beneficial it was to have older females still around who weren't having their own babies. So they didn't have any, you know, competing interest in feeding their own kids, but they were available maybe to help care for their grandkids. And we can see evidence of this history when we look at these whales, such as the killer whales, because they also have these older female matriarchs who go through a kind of menopause in midlife. They stop reproducing, but they live much longer and they lead their family groups and they help feed even their adult children. And their presence is really, really critical for those family groups to survive.
6: The job is never done for a mother or grandmother.
7: It never is.
6: My guest is science journalist Elizabeth Preston. We're talking about her book, The Creature's Guide to Caring, How Animal Parents Teach Us That Humans Were Born to Care. This is Think. I'm Chris Boyd. What does a leadership role look like for a killer whale?
7: Yeah, the matriarchs of these groups, they lead their families, they decide where to go. Killer whales they live in a lot of different, very disconnected groups around the world. And so these different populations have different kind of cultures and different habits. They feed on different things. So we don't know as much about every killer whale group, but there's certain very well-studied killer whales that live in the northern Pacific. And so among these whales, they specialize in salmon. And so the matriarchs will lead the group to where they can find more salmon if they need to. They will help to feed their adult sons. There's interesting observations. The males are humongous. They're much bigger than the females. And it's thought that maybe they're so big, it's kind of hard for them to hunt for salmon because they're so ungainly, trying to steer their own massive bodies through the water. And so the mothers, these older matriarchs, will actually grab a salmon, chomp it in half, and let their son have half of it. They also seem to somehow prevent or de-escalate conflicts, because they found that that killer whales whose mothers are around have fewer kind of marks on their bodies from conflicts with each other.
6: Hmm. What is the takeaway for you of all this fascinating research about animal parents? What can this tell us about how we might collectively improve outcomes for human families?
7: Yeah, I think a big takeaway from all this is that whenever we try to improve the parenting experience by focusing on just the level of the individual household, I think we're not going to have that much success, because what would make parenting easier and more effective and make it feel better and more natural is if we were able to really rely on that group that we seem to have evolved relying on to help raise our kids. And so for me, the takeaway is that to make parenting better and to help kids grow up better, we need to be looking at whole communities and how to make parents more connected to their communities, how to give support, even on a simple level of like people not being upset when there's kids in their restaurant or kids on their street or kids on their airplane. You know, children are people. And historically, we lived with children everywhere and we all helped take care of them. And so I think understanding that can help us figure out ways to help families and help parents have the resources they need to make their lives a little easier.
6: Elizabeth Preston is a science journalist and author of The Creature's Guide to Caring: How Animal Parents Teach Us That Humans Were Born to Care. Elizabeth, thank you so much for making time.
7: Thank you so much for having me.
6: Think is distributed by PRX, the Public Radio Exchange. 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Again, I'm Chris Boyd. Thanks for listening. Have a great day.

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1: 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What happens to the Middle East when the world's most powerful broker stops playing peacekeeper? That's next time on 1A.
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5: What does it take for a writer from the 1800s to still feel relevant today? And how did six novels turn into a global obsession? From WAMU and NPR in Washington, this is 1A. Hi, I'm Jen White. Today on 1A, we return to our recent conversation about the legacy of one of the most read authors of all time, Jane Austen. At first glance, her novels may look like tidy romances where marriages signal happy endings. But dig deeper and you'll find sharp wit, defiant heroines, and cutting class commentary. 2.5 centuries after her birth, Austen's stories have inspired countless adaptations with a more diverse mix of characters than the originals, even zombies. Austen at 2:50. That's after the news.
6: Live from NPR News, I'm Lakshmi Singh. Acting Attorney General Todd Blanche is on Capitol Hill today. In testimony before Senate lawmakers, Blanche defended a massive fund created to compensate people affected by what President Trump calls the weaponization of the Justice Department under the Biden administration. Here's NPR's Ryan Lucas.
7: The Justice Department announced the nearly $1.8 billion fund as part of a settlement agreement with President Trump, who in return dropped his lawsuit against the IRS. The department says it will consider claims from people who were victims of weaponization and lawfare. Democratic senators slammed the settlement as a slush fund. Here's Washington Democrat Patty Murray.
8: This is corruption that has never been more blatant or more widespread. What is happening is you write the check, Trump and his cronies cash it. American taxpayers, who are already being whacked with high prices, are going to foot the bill.
7: Blanche defended the arrangement and said Democrats and Republicans could submit claims. He also didn't rule out that January 6th Capitol rioters could be eligible to receive payments. Ryan Lucas, NPR News, Washington.
6: Well, at the White House briefing a short time ago, Vice President J.D. Vance was asked if January 6 rioters should be eligible to apply for the nearly $1.8 billion fund.
9: Is a dollar of this money going to the Trump administration? No. Is a dollar of this money going to Donald Trump personally? No. Is a dollar of this money going to Donald Trump's family? No. The people that would get the money are people, some of whom have been prosecuted completely disproportionate to any crime they've ever committed.
6: Vance leading the White House press briefing today while Press Secretary Karoline Leavitt's on maternity leave. Primary contests are underway in six states and ahead of a runoff next week in Texas. President Trump is endorsing State Attorney General Ken Paxton over incumbent Senator John Cornyn. The winner in next Tuesday's election will face Democratic State Representative James Tallarico. The Muslim community in San Diego is mourning the deaths of three people who were shot and killed at a mosque yesterday. The attack is being investigated as a hate crime. NPR's Lydia Kalitri spoke with a leader of the region's Muslim community.
10: Tazeen Nizam is the executive director of the Council on American Islamic Relations in San Diego. She says the Muslim community there is shaken by the attack, and it could take a long time for people to recover. She also knew Amin Abdullah, who was working as a security guard for the Islamic Center before he was killed.
11: The kids loved him. He stood there smiling every day, welcoming community members, making sure the center was protected.
10: Nizam says she's seen an increasing number of hate incidents and attacks on places of worship in the U.S. each year, and calls on communities to come together and address anti-Muslim rhetoric. Lydia Kalitri, NPR News.
6: You're listening to NPR. Home Depot, widely viewed as a barometer for consumer spending nationwide, is reporting somewhat better than expected financial results. NPR's Scott Horsley with the latest.
12: Home Depot's sales were up in the most recent quarter, and while profits were down, they fell less than forecasters had expected. The sluggish housing market has been a drag on home improvement centers. Home Depot is one of several major retailers investors are watching this week as they try to take the temperature of the U.S. consumer. Gasoline prices are inching up again as we approach the Memorial Day weekend, which traditionally marks the beginning of the summer driving season. AAA says the average price of regular gas is $4.53 a gallon. Crude oil prices have fallen slightly, but are still above $100 a barrel. Scott Horsley, NPR News, Washington.
6: The Vatican says that Pope Leo's first official teaching letter, called an encyclical, will be released next week. NPR's Jason DeRose reports it'll discuss what it means to be human in the era of artificial intelligence.
13: The encyclical's title is Magnificent Humanity. The Vatican says when it's presented next week, Pope Leo will be joined by the co-founder of the tech company Anthropic, Christopher Ola. Anthropic is currently suing the Trump administration for legal retaliation. Earlier this year, the administration ordered federal departments and agencies to stop using Anthropic's artificial intelligence program because the company refused to allow the U.S. military unrestricted use of its AI technology. The new encyclical comes on the 135th anniversary of another important Vatican document, Rerum Novarum, about human dignity in the industrial age. Jason DeRose, NPR News.
6: This is NPR.
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2: At 1021, this is WMUK, NPR from Western Michigan University. The forecast is calling for showers and thunderstorms on and off throughout the day. It'll be breezy with wind gusts around 35 miles per hour and a high in the lower 80s. More rain and chance of a thunderstorm tonight with a low in the upper 40s. It'll be partly sunny tomorrow morning, clearing later. The high will be in the mid-60s.

0: This is 1A. I'm Jen White. It is a truth universally acknowledged. If you finished that sentence in your head, you're among friends. And if not, welcome to the world of Janeites. That's the term for Jane Austen's most ardent fans, the kind that read, reread, adapt, and even act out her early 1800 novels, bonnets, corsets, and all.
1: Complete immersion in the Regency era is the only way to truly appreciate Austen's England, wouldn't you say so, Miss Charming?
2: Righto!
0: That's a clip from the comedy movie Austenland, a recommendation from Kat, who emailed us. Thanks for that. This past December marked Jane Austen's 250th birthday, a writer whose six novels offer romance, satire, and social critique. Her heroines fight for agency and subvert expectations, just like the writer herself did. We're listening back to our recent conversation about her legacy, and many of you are fans.
3: My name is Chloe. I just think that Jane Austen is absolutely timeless. Her women characters are relatable to any modern audience because the stories of women haven't changed. The way that we approach thinking and relationships and community, the way that we approach other women, Jane Austen understood women fundamentally on a level that modern authors still are trying to replicate. The 2005 adaptation of Pride and Prejudice was my favorite movie for many, many years. I watched it over and over and over again when I was in college. It was very reassuring and calming to see this representation of sisters.
0: Well, we'll hear more from you about why Jane Austen continues to attract such passionate fans 250 years after her birth. What makes her legacy endure? Well, let's turn to our guests. Joining us from Phoenix, Arizona is Devani Loser. She's a Regents Professor of English at Arizona State University and the author of the new book, Wild for Austen, a rebellious, subversive, and untamed Jane. Devani, welcome to the program.
4: Great to be here, Jen, on this special day.
0: And joining us in studio in Washington, D.C. is Nikki Payne. She's the author of multiple books inspired by Austen's work, Sex, Lies, and Sensibility, and Pride and Protest. Her Substack is called Love is Pain. Nikki, welcome to the program.
5: I'm so happy to be here, Jen. Thank you.
0: And we also want to hear from you. If you're a fan of Jane Austen, tell us what her work means to you. And if not, tell us why. Our email is 1a@wamu.org. Now, I've learned this is often the first question Janeites ask each other when they meet. What is your Austen origin story? Devani, I'll come to you first.
4: Well, mine is a typical story in that it was my mother who first presented one of Austen's novels to me. She handed me Pride and Prejudice when I was in my early teens, and she knew I was a great reader, but at first for me, it didn't take. I just didn't quite get into the language, but she was insistent. She kept handing it to me, and maybe about the third time I tried to get through it, I understood, oh my gosh, this is incredibly funny, and it just absolutely came in a rush that this was a favorite novel of mine, and it followed me ever since as my favorite novel and my favorite author. It was only after I finished my PhD in English literature in my late 20s that I learned that my mother had never read Pride and Prejudice.
0: She just had a good feeling about it.
4: Well, it kind of wrecked the story for me at first. I was like, what? But in fact, the story means that much more to me now. I'm a first-generation college student. My mother hadn't really had the benefit of an education. She just knew that Jane Austen was an author educated girls should read. And so we often think of Austen as aspirationally, about class or economics or about finding a husband. But for my mom, for me, it was about intellectual aspiration. And so, in fact, the story means that much more to me now that she hadn't read her.
0: Yeah. Nikki, what about for you?
5: Oh, gosh. Let me set the scene. I'm what people love to call an elder millennial.
0: Okay.
5: And there is a certain pocket for when elder millennials were coming of age where we were being fed an enormous amount of classical retellings. You have to think of Romeo and Juliet, of that movie O, of Clueless, yeah. Right? And Amanda Bynes, She's the Man. Like, all of these 10 Things I Hate About You. Oh, my God, so many. So there's this pocket of elder millennial life where you can, quote Shakespeare and Jane Austen with a lot of certainty. And I will say that I'm a teenager. I'm coming of age, and I'm watching Emma. And I have no, I'm watching Clueless, and I have no idea that this is an Emma retelling. I just love Cher. I just love the idea of someone who is underestimated, who is seen as a certain type of thing, grow into herself and realize what she can do. And I was blown away. And then I found out that that was an Emma retelling. And me, a black girl from Houston, Texas, I literally open the Emma book and I'm like, I'm about to get into white folks' business right now. I'm just getting into white folks' business deep. And so I started reading Emma and then Pride and Prejudice and then Sense and Sensibility. And I was hooked. I did not come out of that 1995, 1996 pocket alive. I literally became weird for the rest of my life.
0: Weird? I don't know that weird is right. Maybe you just different.
5: Different.
0: Just a different. A little different.
5: Yes.
0: Well, Daphne, I want to ground this conversation in who Jane Austen was. Give us a brief snapshot of her life, where she lived, who she lived with, what kind of world she was writing in.
4: Well, she was born in 1775. She was born to an interesting family, a really lively and intellectual family. But they didn't have a lot of money. This is a misunderstanding many people have. They think she was from great wealth. In fact, her family had connections to the gentry, to the landowning class. But her father was a clergyman, and he didn't make enough money from his work in the clergy, in the church, to support what ended up being 8 children. So he took in male pupils to make extra money. This means that Jane Austen was actually raised not only as a clergyman's daughter, but effectively in a boys' school. Mm. Her father took in, one scholar noted, her father took in 19 male pupils who stayed an average of 2 to 5 years. She had a really interesting childhood. I think sometimes we don't fully play out to realize how robust it must have been and how unusual it must have been for a girl.
0: Yeah. Well, Sarah Rose Kearns plans events around New York City as the co-regional coordinator of the local chapter of the Jane Austen Society of North America. She's also a playwright who's adapted Austen's work for the stage.
2: There were a lot of women novelists in Britain in the late 18th and early 19th centuries. But for my money, none of them was doing anything close to what Austen did in terms of writing realistic, psychologically complex, morally complex, perhaps, heroines. And sort of taking them seriously as moral agents, as people who, even if they're restricted by social conventions, drive their own destiny to the full extent that they can. They certainly have a point of view. They're not waiting for some man to tell them what to think.
0: Sarah, thanks for that message. I'm curious to hear from you first, Nikki, when you think about Austen's work, especially for people who haven't read it, what themes come up again and again that really resonate with you?
5: Oh, man. What resonated with me even as a young woman was this idea of agency and the things that you are told you are supposed to be. And what Austen's characters, when we always meet her characters, are at this point of their most expressive point of agency. Like, they're able to choose at that moment, particularly when they're on the marriage market. You're able to choose what your life, what your children's life will be, what your social status will be, what the social status of your family will be, and how that will change. We meet these women at their most agentic. And so what I love about reading Austen is that, especially at the very beginning, you're filled with so much possibility for these women. Even when you know that society has this idea of all they can do, of who they are, of what their limits are. And even all of these women, even Fanny, all of these women find a way to move around within those structures and find their own happiness.
0: Well, definitely, it makes me wonder what it is about Austen's writing that's been so enduring. Because as we heard from Sarah in that message, there were lots of women novelists in the 1800s.
4: Yeah, there were hundreds and, in fact, thousands of novels published. Why has Jane Austen come down to us? Well, I think a kind of glib answer would be because she's a genius. And, you know, I don't think we should leave it at that. But she's a genius on the level of the word, the sentence, the character, the plot. It is really such an incredible body of work, very rereadable. Oftentimes we go to a novel, we enjoy it. We might remember it a bit. We don't want to pick it up again. But these novels are just so incredibly engaging that you see something new every time you read it. And that, too, is a, you know, testament to her genius. Mm. So I think that's definitely one reason why she's endured. But also these characters, I think, still continue to strike people as real. We talk about them as if they're real people. And of course they aren't. And of course maybe we shouldn't if we're being, you know, particularly critical or thinking. But it's hard not to want to. They just remind you of people you know or think you could know.
0: Well, it reminds me of conversations we would have at our dinner table, my siblings and I talking about books we were reading. And my mother would always say, are you talking about real people right now? Usually saying no. And she's like, okay, then I can tune out of this discussion. Really, really quickly, Nikki, you can only reread one Jane Austen book for the rest of your life. Mm. Which book?
5: It's going to be Persuasion.
0: That was easy. Daphne, what about for you?
4: For me, it's Pride and Prejudice. Sorry, that's the obvious answer.
0: We're talking with Daphne Loser. She's a Regents Professor of English at Arizona State University and the author of Wild for Austen. Also with us, Nikki Payne, author of Sex, Lies, and Sensibility and Pride and Protest. Coming up, the world Jane Austen portrayed in her novels was straight, white, and British. But modern adaptations look different, bringing Jane Austen into the 21st century. That's next. I'm Jen White. This is 1A from WAMU and NPR.

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2: Thomas Massey, the seven-term incumbent of Kentucky's 4th Congressional District, has been more defiant pretty much than all the other Republicans put together. 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
1: This is 1A. I'm Jen White. We're listening back to a recent conversation about Jane Austen's legacy 250 years after her birth. While the celebrated author is no longer with us, her novels and characters certainly are. And not just her versions, but many, many others. Long in the public domain, Austen's works have been reimagined for stage, screen, and everything in between. We heard from you.
2: She's just such a powerful author for providing us with such a beautiful body of work that has withstood the test of time, right? And it just makes me happy, like, whenever I see a movie or something I really enjoy, and then I kind of put it together. I'm like, oh my gosh, wait, this is Pride and Prejudice, or wait, this is Emma, or this is, those are the most two common ones. But sometimes Sense and Sensibility, and truly the only other person that I see still continue to show up in modern movie making and TV making as consistently is Shakespeare. And I am always trying to get people on the Jane Austen train. I'm a big fan.
1: Michelle, thanks for that call. We also heard from Pat in Michigan, who emailed, I became an Austen fan late in life when I stumbled upon Pride and Prejudice on PBS with Colin Firth. Every once in a while, I binge watch with a few cups of tea and pastry and enjoy being transported away from reality for a few hours. While the film Fire Island is a modern queer retelling of Pride and Prejudice, Bridget Jones's diary is also inspired by that book. The 1995 movie Clueless is a retelling of Austen's Emma. You can join the conversation, too. If you're a fan of Jane Austen, tell us what her work means to you. And if not, tell us why. Our email is 1a@wamu.org. Now back to Devani Loser. She's a Regents Professor of English at Arizona State University and the author of the new book Wild for Austen, a rebellious, subversive, and Untamed Jane. Also with us, Nikki Payne. She's the author of books inspired by Austen's work, including Sex, Lies, and Sensibility, and Pride and Protest. Her Substack is called Love is Pain. Now, Jane Austen's work has inspired many modern writers, including Natalie Jenner, author of the Jane Austen Society and Austen at Sea.
3: When my husband was diagnosed in 2016 with a rare form of lung disease, I remember wanting to disappear into Jane's world. And after I finished rereading her stories, I proceeded to read as many books about her as I could, and then when I ran out of those, I began to think about ways I could stay in that world. That was when I first thought about writing a story about a group of very different people who come together over their shared love of Jane Austen. That book, which is called The Jane Austen Society, became my first published novel at the age of 52. I don't know if any writer has ever owed more to another one than I owe to Jane Austen.
1: Thanks for that message, Natalie. Nikki, you too, as we said, were inspired by Jane Austen's work. You've written Pride and Protest, which is a reimagining of Pride and Prejudice. Who are the main characters and what happens to them in your story?
4: In Pride and Protest, we have Lisa Bennett, who is a round-the-way girl from Southeast. And she's at the end of the Green Line. And she is living with her mother. She can't afford her own life. She has a job. She has two master's degrees. And she's living with her mother, which is, like, not giving. And she sees, again, in this exhausted way, the apartments next to her, Netherfield Court, are being demolished. And there's going to be some huge, you know, faceless, nameless, new development showing up. And she's just like, listen, this is it. I can't do this anymore. So she plans this big protest. She's going to do a flash protest. And she goes next door to Netherfield Court, and she sees this young, dark-skinned Asian man outside. And she presumes that he's part of the community. She's like, oh, we're people. Let me tell you what's about to pop off, okay? We're about to blow this sucker up, okay? And she proceeds to tell this person who she sees as community her entire plan. The problem is that young Asian man is Dorsey Fitzgerald, and he is the developer And literally chaos ensues. And but also there is this opportunity to talk about what it means to have a livable wage and connect with those broader themes of Jane Austen, like who gets to have a say in the land, right? Who gets to have agency and who gets to choose who to love and what does society say about that? And how do these women fight against that?
1: Mm. What did you most want to keep from Jane Austen? And what did you feel you needed to reshape to make the story your own, but to also make it of this time?
4: Yeah. I'll start with what I reshaped. So by training, I'm a cultural anthropologist. I have a PhD in cultural anthropology. And I study aesthetics and power. And that's just kind of what people find desirable and why. And one of the things I found in doing research a long time ago was that OkCupid like released all this data on like dating apps. And they found that Black women and Asian men were like the least swiped right on. Mm. They're perceived to have like less sexual capital in this dating sphere. And so when I thought about retelling a story, the first thing that I thought about what needed to change was the bodies. And I thought about what would happen if you put this desirable, witty woman and make her a Black girl from DC. What would happen if you put this brooding, intelligent, rich man and make him Asian? Like, what changes? What types of things stay the same? So it started off as this thought experiment about who gets to be desirable, who gets to get the girl, who gets to get the guy. Yeah. And what does that say kind of about our society when those bodies change?
1: And so that was what you wanted to change. Yeah. What did you also want to keep?
4: Oh, I had to keep these broad themes of agency and who got to decide what the future of the land was going to be. One of the things about Pride and Prejudice is that if you don't know anything, you open that book up and you realize, wait a minute, Mr. Collins is a buffoon, right? Like, you know that even if you don't get anything else. And you close that book and you realize one thing, that he did not deserve to inherit that land and that perhaps the girls did. And at the time, and I think Devaney would agree with me, that's political work. Mm. And so thinking about, those are some of the broad questions about agency, about who gets to decide, that I really wanted to keep.
1: Yeah. Devaney, I'd love to hear your reflections on that as well, that, you know, part of what Jane Austen was doing quietly, and sometimes kind of loudly too, I'll be honest, was this deeper political analysis, this critique of her time?
5: I do agree with Nikki. I almost always agree with Nikki, I think, right? We have fun together.
4: We sure do.
5: You know, I think that, yes, you've hit the nail on the head. There is nothing secret here. In fact, a lot of the work that Austen is doing is right on the surface. And listen, she's not writing a political treatise. She's not telling us how the world should change. But she's exploring things on the level of the individual that are deeply unfair. And, you know, the way I put it to my students is you could read Jane Austen to think about how an individual might lead a more meaningful life in a world that's deeply unfair. We could look at Elizabeth Bennet, for instance. One of the most signature aspects of her character is the number of times that she refuses. She refuses multiple proposals. She refuses to do the Lady Catherine's bidding. She just doesn't line up with her society's expectations. And she is not punished for it. She's celebrated for it. I think Pride and Prejudice and Jane Austen in general have taught generations of girls how to say no in a way that they not

0: myself in these books growing up, but they got me really interested in the real LGBT history from this time, like how were people like me living back then. And from there, I also read more about Black history, about fashion history, and I just love sharing all that. And I'm really interested in what happens to these stories if the romantic hero is someone society actually sees as a woman instead. So what happens if these characters expected to want rich husbands in high society end up falling for each other? I hope I can open up these stories to a few new modern readers and other people who feel left out by the classics.
1: Thanks for that message. Now, we should acknowledge that sometimes reimaginings of classic literature attract pushback. People who say, this isn't what Austen intended, or why change it at all?
2: Oh, yeah.
1: I would love to hear from both of you. I mean, how do you respond to that pushback? What do you think we gain by examining her work through different lenses?
2: One of my closest friends, we all in the community like to call those types of folks Lady Karen DeBergs. So this is a deep cut. It's a deep cut. But the Lady Karens of the world, particularly if you challenge these characters along the lines of like race and bodies and things like that, they will push back and say, like, keep my Jane Austen traditional. Or they'll use words like, you know, this isn't historically accurate, right? And these words like historical accuracy become bludgeons, right? They become ways that people can police Jane Austen and keep her in this, what I like to call like this white imaginary, right? Where things were simpler and people didn't have to grapple with cultural identity the way that they have to now. People sometimes read Jane Austen to escape the complexity of the now. And I understand that. People read Regency sometimes to escape complexity. They like rigidity. They want that society that does that. And when you trouble that nostalgia with brown bodies, with questions of ownership, with those things, people chafe.
1: Yeah. Yeah. Daphne, I'd love your thoughts as well.
3: Yeah, I'm not a purist on this question, but there certainly are people who are purists. And I do want to just make sure we point out to your listeners that Austen did include a character of color in her unfinished last novel, Sanditon, and she does raise very brief questions about slavery, anti-slavery, and the slave trade. So there is material there on race in her day. She wasn't blind to it, but there's so much room. And as that last person whose clip you played said, there's so much room to explore from different spaces, including queer spaces. And what I found in my research is that, in fact, there were people doing that from the mid-19th century forward. We haven't recognized that the first stage adaptations, the first performances of Austen on the amateur stage were actually what were then called female impersonators. It was men performing as Miss Bates. And I think returning these kinds of stories of her legacy to the conversation shows us that what we're doing in the early 21st century is remarkable, but it's not entirely new. Some of these ways of changing her stories, making her stories more applicable to wider audiences, different interpretations, this comes out of Austen's text herself, but it also is very much part of the 250 years we now have of celebrating her.
1: We're speaking to Daphne Loser, a Regents Professor of English at Arizona State University and author of Wild for Austen, and Nikki Payne, author of Sex, Lies, and Sensibility and Pride and Protest. I'm Jen White. You're listening to 1A. And we're hearing from you. Louise in Ohio emailed, my mother-in-law, who passed away in 2003, was a member of the Jane Austen Society of North America. In 2001, at the age of 77, she presented a paper at the JASNA convention in Toronto. The paper was titled, Is This What Jane's Gentlemen Were Up To When Their Author Wasn't Looking? It ends up that Jane Austen's male characters only appear when women are present. They never appear by themselves. My husband and I are not members of JASNA, but we do keep my mother-in-law's memory alive by participating in English country dancing, which we love. And then we also heard from Clay, who emailed, I'm celebrating Jane Austen's birthday by building my tribute to Jane Austen's books Lego set today. It's true, that's a set you can buy on the Lego website. I'd love to hear more from you, Daphne, about this question of the male characters in these novels and how much we really know about them.
3: Well, scholars have found that it's not 100% true that there are never conversations only among males. But, you know, this is definitely a space where the focus is

0: on the interiority of the female characters, primarily, principally. And that was not terribly unusual in novels of Austen's day. Many of them did that. Many of them focused on heroines in their lives. But Austen has this one line from her letters, "Pictures of perfection, as you know, make me sick and wicked." I love this. And she's commenting about novels heroines from her day and saying this idea that women have to be ideal, that they have to be quiet and passive and damsels in distress, never make mistakes. She is ripping that down. She is tearing that down and doing it in a way that allows us to appreciate it, not to judge it or find it a problem. And that itself is just an incredible gift to literary history and to the history of the novel.
1: Well, let's go back to her voicemail box. This again is Michelle with an idea for yet another adaptation.
2: I think Pride and Prejudice should be a jukebox musical with all Adele songs. Emma should be a jukebox musical with Taylor Swift songs. Mansfield Park, Maggie Rogers. Northanger Abbey should be Lana Del Rey. And Sense and Sensibility should be Miley Cyrus. That's another thing I would really love to see happen in our lifetime, is really just a Pride and Prejudice musical or any Jane Austen musical. And, you know, I have some ideas if anybody feels like they know how to make that thing happen.
1: Oh, yeah. Well, apparently Judy Garland was in talks to star in a Pride and Prejudice musical for MGM. It never came to be, but there is perhaps the possibility is still alive. But Nikki, what do you think about that? This idea of setting Austen's work to music against the backdrop of today's music.
3: Oh my gosh, that would be, first of all, obviously I would watch it. I have a lot of ideas. I feel like there is a lot of room in like hip hop beefs and duels to like encapsulate the tension between Elizabeth and Dorsey. But also like when they start to see each other differently, there's a lot of room for just old-fashioned crooning and just some 90s R&B, if you will. Just a little Jodeci. You
1: know? Oh, I can see like a really angsty Mr. Darcy R&B as yes.
3: Absolutely.
1: Yes,
3: Blowing in the wind, you know, on the
1: rain,
3: on the beach.
1: You have to have the rain.
3: No, there's got to be rain.
1: There's got to be
3: He's
1: rain.
3: He's got to get down on his knees.
1: In the rain. His shirt,
3: he has
1: in
3: to rip
1: rain.
3: Open his shirt. And it'll be like a retelling of that famous scene where he walks on that pond in the wet shirt. And it's like, but it's Boyz II Men.
1: I can see it. It's coming alive in my mind. We're discussing Jane Austen's legacy at 250. We're here with Nikki Payne. She's the author of Sex, Lies, and Sensibility and Pride and Protest. Also with us, Devonnie Loesser, a Regents Professor of English at Arizona State University and the author of Wild for Austen. Still to come, we're stepping into one of the most heated debates among Janeites, Colin Firth or Matthew McFadden. The great debate over which actor better portrayed Mr. Darcy next. This is 1A.

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5: Let's get back to our conversation about Jane Austen at 250. We're talking with Devani Loser, a Regents Professor of English at Arizona State University and the author of Wild for Austen, and Nikki Payne, author of Sex, Lies, and Sensibility and Pride and Protest. And we're hearing from you. Tracy emailed, I highly recommend the edition of Pride and Prejudice curated by Barbara Heller. It's Jane's original text with the addition of 19 letters from the character's correspondence written by hand, folded, and inserted within the text. It cleverly and beautifully illustrates that the many letters sent between the characters were a crucial part of the story. Well, I want to turn now, Devani, to your new book, Wild for Austen. It really examines Jane Austen's personal life. What surprising details did you learn about her?
6: Yes, so I think there's this misunderstanding that Austen was mild, that she was boring, small, simple, unconventional, sheltered. These words have stuck to her thanks to 19th century Victorian versions of her. Also, since the very beginning, people have recognized that she had a wild side. So it's never been only mild or only wild. But I think we need to move the dial more toward the wild side using some solid evidence that exists, as you say, in her life, in her writings, and in her legacy. So my book looks at all three. In her life, some of the stories that I explore and that I most enjoyed writing about, she had an aunt who was accused of shoplifting and tried in a court of law. She was ultimately acquitted, but became a kind of national trial, you know, very much all eyes on this trial. And thinking about the ways that this must have had an impact on Jane Austen, this close run-in with the criminal justice system with this close relative who she didn't much like, is fascinating. I also describe how she was once in a room with an international spy and an opera diva. And, you know, we don't imagine her hanging out with this set of people. But in fact, she knew these folks too. And those two were ultimately politically assassinated in a very bloody murder. Mm. Jane Austen knew people who were murdered. You know, she didn't choose to write about these things. She chose to write about what she once described as three or four families in a country village. But we need to do away with the idea that she chose that because she didn't know other things or because she was sheltered. Yeah. That's simply not true, as my book shows.
5: Well, we got this email from Sue who says, my love of Jane Austen was dimmed when, while reading Persuasion, I realized the income from West Indian properties one character discussed was actually income from enslaved people. Did Austen ever write about slavery? And you mentioned, Devani, in this unfinished novel, there she does write about slavery there. What does she have to say? And also, how does it connect to her family story? Because she had brothers who were abolitionists, correct?
6: Yes, and this is a complicated story. I'm not going to be able to do justice to in a moment, but I would say she came from a politically divided family on this question, and maybe that's something some of us can relate to at the moment. You know, this idea that some of her family members were very much making, you know, bank on the forced labor of enslaved people, that's absolutely true when we can trace it. Three of her brothers in the years after her death became public activists in the anti-slavery movement. And that's material that I've uncovered over the past 5 years for the first time. And these are facts too. So I think she is exploring these questions. I would see her more on the side of abolition in the 18-teens when she's publishing. But she's coming to an understanding of these very complicated, very topical issues from her own day through other characters, not through a political discourse. And I think that's hard for some readers. Some readers want her to tell us what to think. What her novels do in Mansfield Park, in Emma, and I think in Sanditon, where the mixed race woman is actually a wealthy heiress. Mm-hmm. What she does is she opens up questions. She lets us think about, what would you do here? What would you think here? And it's definitely from the perspective of a white reader, no question. But it's not nothing.
7: Yeah.
6: And so I think she allows us to do something today to revisit these questions that she's raised, and I hope do a better job of answering them for ourselves.
7: Well, we got this from Janet, a producer at KBIA in Missouri. For me as a journalist and public radio colleague, hey, Janet, who started a Substack about Jane Austen 4 years ago, I have found that in every story on almost every page, Jane Austen is asking and forcing two questions. One, how do you know what you know? And two, who has power and how are they using that power? It's really always there in Austen. In the 250th year of both Jane Austen and of the United States, these are great questions to explore through story in Jane's time and in our own. Nikki, does that resonate with you, those two questions?
8: Oh, it absolutely does. And Janet is such a, like, she reads Jane Austen like a journalist. And so she read Pride and Prejudice. And the only thing that she thought about was the many sources of information that Elizabeth was getting and how she determined what was true based on her own prejudice, right? So there's this sense where this character is on this journey in this journalistic way to find the truth about this person, about this man. So you can hop through the story and see that she is gathering bit by bit intelligence. And at the end, that's that kind of clinch of intelligence when she is at Pemberley is this moment where she's like, is this person who I thought he was? I think even more so than the letter, it was the intelligence of the crew and the community around him that made her go, am I correct in this? And so, like, any character who has the ability to gather new information and change their mind, I think is such a powerful trait for Jane Austen and these characters, and hopefully for us as well.
7: For readers as well, yeah. Well, I want to pivot now to the great debate. Two adaptations, two different actors, and an iconic hand flex that launched 1,000 gifts. More on that shortly.
9: My feelings will not be repressed. You must allow me to tell you how ardently I admire and love you.
10: I would have to tell you. You have bewitched me, body and soul, and I love, and love, and love you.
7: Now, I have to share because you don't have the visual that I have, but Nikki just quoted those lines verbatim in the yeah. studio. Now, those are two of the most well-known on-screen portrayals of Mr. Darcy, Colin Firth in the 1995 BBC television miniseries Pride and Prejudice, and Matthew McFadyen in the 2005 feature film co-starring Keira Knightley. Now, before we move on, we have to acknowledge a third Mr. Darcy. Jacqueline writes, what about Laurence Olivier? He played Mr. Darcy in the 1940 feature film, and Tammy agrees Olivier was a fabulous Darcy. Now, of course, you wanted to weigh in. Here's Emily in Lexington, Kentucky.
11: I have read every single one of her books, some of them more than once. My favorite one, of course, is Pride and Prejudice because I am one of five daughters. And my favorite character of Mr. Darcy is, of course, Colin Firth.
7: Okay, Emily, thanks for the call. Michelle in Washington, D.C. disagrees, though.
12: I have been a Jane Austen lover since I was in seventh grade, and I was captivated by the Keira Knightley version. I literally, when I was in high school, recorded on my phone Matthew McFadden as Mr. Darcy saying, "You have bewitched me body and soul, and I love you." It was my text tone. And to this day, I will always read a Pride and Prejudice adaptation. If I am like feeling like I need just something peaceful, I will put it on my TV.
7: Thanks for that call. Okay, first we mentioned this hand flex. And Nikki, it's a brief moment in the 2005 Pride and Prejudice adaptation, but it is iconic now. Just explain what that moment is.
8: Oh my gosh. That hand flex, y'all, it is all about, to me, that is, it's a love scene, okay? It is all about restraint. He touches her hand. You know he wants to beg her back. He touches her hand. I imagine that there was some electric shock because she looks back as well to look at him, to be like, what's going on? And when he walks away, he is completely affected by her touch. And he flexes his hand. And in his mind, I imagine he's going, holy crap. Oh, my God. Oh, my God. Oh, my God. You know, and to me, that restraint, that desire, I think the desire is there in this Regency way. And I think it just makes our bellies flip.
7: Okay, for folks who are unfamiliar with the hand flex, we will share that on the 1A Instagram account so you can experience it for yourself, though I think it works better in context. You have to see it in the context of the moment in the film. Devaney, who's your favorite Mr. Darcy? Do you have one?
6: Well, I do. I think for many of us, it has a lot to do with the one we saw when we were first exposed to Austin or when we came of age. And so I'm of the Colin Firth generation and probably always will be. But my students have shown me McFadden's, benefits and pluses. He is definitely where Colin Firth is wet. You know, we get Matthew McFadden is drenched. You know, the shirt goes from just, you know, kind of clingy to absolutely water drooping off everywhere over his body. But it's a more Bronte-ized version, the 2005, but it has its pleasures. And I think I will always be on Team Colin Firth because they used more of Austin's own language. The McFadden version, that bewitched line, lovely as it is not in the original novel. And maybe I'm holding that against it a little too much.
7: Okay, Nikki, I have a feeling I know what you're going to say, but
8: yes,
7: your favorite.
8: Oh my gosh. Listen, first of all, let me just add another Mr. Darcy, I won't stand for this wishbone erasure. As a PBS kid, he was a smoldering Mr. Darcy, okay?
7: So
8: wishbone, please, just look it up. He's fantastic. He smolders, okay? Secondly, I think that 1995 version is great just for daring to be 8 hours and just letting us immerse ourselves in that world. But I'm a romance author, and the romance, the desperation, the stuttering over "I love you," that to me, I can't get over that. It is Matthew McFadden.
7: Oh, well, there are several podcasts inspired by Jane Austen, too. A popular one is Pod and Prejudice, which tracks the progress of two friends as one, Becca, introduces the other, Molly, to Austen's work book by book. We'll hear a message from them in just a moment. But first, we're talking to Devaney Loser, a Regents Professor of English at Arizona State University and the author of Wild for Austen, and Nikki Payne, author of Sex, Lies, and Sensibility and Pride and Protest. I'm Jen White. You're listening to 1A. All right, let's hear now some of Pod and Prejudice.
13: I grew up, I've never read the books. To me, they were intimidating, kind of stuffy, old lit that like you would read in school. And if I was never assigned them, I was never going to read them on my own.
14: Yeah, I think your experience of Jane Austen as intimidating and sort of complex is a common one. And that's kind of the reason we came up with the idea of this podcast in the first place.
13: I had no idea that there was like this group of romance obsessed fangirls essentially for Jane Austen. I found our fan base is really queer. And I think that's so awesome that this group of people that I am a part of find themselves represented in this literature from 200 years ago.
14: Something that gets lost on people about Jane Austen is that even though she is a complex writer and a brilliant writer, she's really funny. One of the worst things I ever heard is someone describe their favorite, quote, drama movie to me as Pride and Prejudice. And I was like, excuse me, that's a comedy.
13: Yeah.
7: Thanks for that message. Hey, tell us more about humor, Devaney, in Austen's work and how she uses that tool.
6: oh, well, she's a master at it, clearly. But I think what's amazing about it is that it's funny on the level of the character, but even the indirection. Like, she really can skewer people with a line or let them hang themselves with their own dialogue. And you might not realize it on a first read. Sometimes with my students, we have to walk through looking at it a couple times because she can throw shade with real subtlety. And I think that's just an incredible gift. She started writing at age 11, this much more overt comic juvenilia, her childhood writings. So you can see that she was actually working in this area, this just taking people out with their own words or down with a side look, you know, side eye look of her own from a very early age.
7: Well, we got this email from Cindy who says, when I first read Jane Austen, I was very entertained. After many rereadings over the years, I've come to consider it great social satire more than romance or historical drama. We also heard from Christine who emailed, I have a lifelong reading disability and have never read any of the great novels, but I'm willing to try. Which of Jane Austen's books should I tackle first? Nikki, what's your advice?
8: Oh, I always think we dip our toe with Pride and Prejudice. It is such a great entree. And also, audiobooks have these full casts. They're really robust, and they're great ways to get immersed in that world. So I would definitely suggest popping on an audiobook like you're waiting for someone in the car and just being immersed in that world and letting the words wash over you differently. Sometimes when you're reading, you remember like, oh, I had to do this in the ninth grade. And it just like brings you back to this point of being, you know, a recalcitrant teen. Right? But letting the words wash over you in audio. And I think starting with Pride and Prejudice, I think is a great way to introduce yourself again. Though I hope you end in Persuasion.
7: Okay. Devaney, what about you? Would you start with Pride and Prejudice?
6: Absolutely agreed. That is the gateway drug, as it were, right? Yeah. This is the one that we start with for good reason, because I think it hooks people. Some people end up loving Mansfield Park more or Persuasion more. And for those who think, oh, I've already read all these, I would say pick up Lady Susan, pick up the Juvenilia, which is sometimes called her teenage writings. There's more. There's mm-hmm. more than even the major six. But absolutely starting with Pride and Prejudice makes the most sense. Jane Austen called Elizabeth Bennet as delightful a creature as ever appeared in print. Mm. She knew what she'd created. Mm-hmm. That is not unconfident. That is an incredibly confident line. And she was absolutely right.
7: Yeah. Well, we just got about 30 seconds left here, and it is Jane Austen's 250th. So, Nikki, what message would you give to Austen?
8: Jane Austen, your female characters know how to read a room. They know how to navigate power. They know and they understand how to use it, even if they're without it. And you have given me, you've birthed my writing career and giving me a way to think about characters with vision. And I thank you for that. Happy birthday.
7: Devaney, what about you?
6: I would say you've absolutely shaped every part of my life, from the man I married, who's also an Austen scholar, to everything I get to do in the world. Incredible that one author can do that. Meritocracy is not a thing. It doesn't exist. But in this case, the world got it right. Merit won out with Jane Austen. Happy 250th.
7: That's Devaney Loser. She's a Regents Professor of English at Arizona State University and the author of the new book, Wild for Austen, A Rebellious, Subversive, and Untamed Jane. Her roller derby name, I could not mention it, is Stone Cold Jane Austen.
8: Oh, yes.
7: Also with us today, Nikki Payne, the author of multiple books inspired by Austen's work, including Sex, Lies, and Sensibility, and Pride and Protest. Her Substack is called Love is Pain. Nikki, Devaney, it's been such a pleasure. Thank you.
8: Absolute pleasure. Thank you for having us.
7: And remember, we love hearing your ideas for conversations. You can always email us at 1a@wamu.org. Today's producer was Avery Jessa Chapnick. This program comes to you from WAMU, part of American University in Washington, distributed by NPR. I'm Jen White. Thanks for listening. This is 1A.

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3: 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We're looking for cloudy skies this evening, and some showers and thunderstorms could develop, especially overnight. We'll have wind gusts up to 30 miles per hour. The low will be in the upper 40s. It'll be partly sunny tomorrow. Still breezy during the afternoon. The high will be in the mid-60s. A little cooler temperatures for tomorrow. It's 80 degrees in Battle Creek, 76 in Benton Harbor, 78 in Grand Rapids, 80 degrees in Kalamazoo at 4:30.

0: make sure that the American people, we do everything that we can to make their lives better, to make them more prosperous, to give them better jobs. That is the primary focus of Donald J. Trump's White House.
1: On the first day of his second term, Trump granted clemency to more than 1,500 of his supporters. Many were convicted for assaulting police officers during the January 6th attack. President Trump has endorsed Texas Attorney General Ken Paxton over incumbent John Cornyn today in the Republican primary runoff for the U.S. Senate. From Houston Public Media, Andrew Snyder says the endorsement could complicate Republican efforts to hold on to the Senate.
2: Trump posted his endorsement on Truth Social, saying, "I know Ken well, have seen him tested at the highest and most difficult levels, and he is a winner." Mark Jones, a political science fellow at Rice University's Baker Institute, says Trump's move is likely to alienate Cornyn supporters.
3: This decision by President Trump is a slap in the face to many Texas Republicans who supported Senator Cornyn.
2: Democratic nominee James Tallarico posted in response, "As I said on primary night, it doesn't matter who wins this runoff. We already know who we're running against, the billionaire mega donors and their corrupt political system." For NPR News, I'm Andrew Schneider in Houston.
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4: It's 4:32. With WMUK News, I'm Gordon Evans. A state Senate committee is expected to act tomorrow on legislation to create a Michigan Voting Rights Act. Democrats who control the Michigan Senate say they are trying to counteract efforts by President Donald Trump's administration that they say would make it harder for people to vote, and a U.S. Supreme Court decision striking down major portions of the 1965 Federal Voting Rights Act. The bills before the Senate Elections Committee would require more voting information to be available in languages other than English, offer more assistance for voters with disabilities, and create a nonpartisan Michigan Voters Institute. The Republican-led House has its own elections package. One of the bills would require people to show proof of citizenship before they could register to vote. Don't snuggle your backyard birds. That's the message from the Michigan Health Department amid a multi-state salmonella outbreak. WMUK's Annabella Tettner has more.
5: The State Department of Health and Human Services reports 21 Michigan cases of salmonella associated with the outbreak. It's known to have sickened 184 people in 31 states. More than a quarter of the Michigan cases are in children. Health experts advise hand washing before and after touching live poultry and keeping them outdoors at all times. They also advise children younger than 5, older adults, and immune-compromised people not to handle poultry as they could become severely ill from a salmonella infection. Anyone who suspects a case is encouraged to contact a healthcare provider. For WMUK, I'm Annabella Tettner.
4: Michigan officials are warning about the spread of hemlock woody adelgid, an invasive insect killing hemlock trees across parts of the state. The insect, which is native to Asia, feeds on tree sap and can kill hemlocks within 10 years. The Michigan Department of Agriculture and Rural Development says infestations have been detected in Allegan and Van Buren counties. MDART officials are concerned about forests in northern parts of the Lower Peninsula, where hemlocks are more widespread. A 50% chance of showers and thunderstorms this evening. The overnight low will be in the upper 40s. It's 80 degrees in Kalamazoo at 4:35. 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
8: And I'm Juana Summers.
7: Three people were killed in a shooting at the Islamic Center of San Diego yesterday, and that location is also home to the pre-K to third grade classes of the mosque's Islamic school. Even though the students were safe inside their classrooms when the shooting happened, researchers and healthcare providers say that kids are particularly vulnerable to the emotional toll of such violence. Here to tell us more is NPR's mental health correspondent Ritu Chatterjee. Hi there.
8: Hi, Wana.

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1: This is 102.1 WMUK, public radio from Western Michigan University. I want to pass along a little update regarding some station news. You probably heard us tell you for the past several weeks about the Broadcast Excellence Awards that we won from the Michigan Association of Broadcasters. As we told you, we won five. Well, we have to give you a little update. Actually, we've won six. This past weekend, we found out that we took first place in the mini documentary or series category for Nothing But Problems, Confronting the Living Conditions at Fox Apartments. That was a three-part series. You can find more details about that particular series as well as our other award-winning reporting at WMUK.org. Partly cloudy skies in tonight's forecast. There is a 50% chance of showers and thunderstorms this evening. The overnight low will be in the upper 40s. It'll be breezy. Wind gusts up to 30 miles per hour. Partly sunny, still breezy tomorrow, but cooler. The high in the mid-60s. It's 80 degrees in Kalamazoo at 5:30.
2: 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I'm Juana Summers.
3: And I'm Scott Detrow. A biotech company says it's taken a key step toward resurrecting long-extinct birds. It's an artificial egg.
4: It's the sort of thing of science fiction. It's genuinely the sort of thing of Jurassic Park.
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5: Live from NPR News in Culver City, California, I'm Dwayne Brown. Minnesota is being sued by a federal agency over a new state law. It bans prediction markets like Poly Market and Kalshi. From Minnesota Public Radio, Dana Ferguson has a story.
6: The Commodity Futures Trading Commission sued the day after Governor Tim Walz signed the law to make it a felony to organize or advertise a prediction market. The CFTC says Minnesota is overstepping its authority and specifically cited agricultural-based weather trades as a concern. A bill to revise the new law

0: When Martin General Hospital in Eastern North Carolina closed abruptly in 2023, it left a county of about 22,000 residents with no hospital and no highly trained paramedics. Deborah Pierce lost her brother, who died at home from a heart attack. He was 50 years old.
1: The sad thing is we'll never know if he could have been saved that night or not because we don't have a higher level of care in this county.
0: The Trump administration's $50 billion fund to support rural health care has limits on how much can be spent on hospital construction and expansion. It can be used to improve emergency services, but local officials say they aren't counting on the federal money to reopen their hospital.
2: Stocks fell across the board on Wall Street today. 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
3: It's 5:32. With WMUK News, I'm Gordon Evans. A state Senate committee is expected to vote tomorrow on legislation to create a Michigan Voting Rights Act. Rick Pluta explains.
4: The Democratic sponsors say the bills are a response in part to a Supreme Court decision that struck down major parts of the 1965 U.S. Voting Rights Act. They say Trump administration efforts they describe as discouraging or intimidating to voters are also a factor. The bills would require more voting information to be made available in languages other than English, provide more assistance for voters with disabilities, and create a nonpartisan Michigan Voters Institute for training and collecting data on election management. They are expected to easily clear the committee, which is controlled by Democrats in the Senate majority. Over in the House, Republicans have sponsored a competing elections package that includes proof of citizenship and voter ID requirements. I'm Rick Pluta.
3: 21 cases of salmonella have been reported in Michigan in an outbreak associated with handling young poultry. The Michigan Department of Health and Human Services says people who were infected reported handling baby poultry like ducklings and chicks. More than a quarter of the Michigan cases are in children. They are part of a 31-state outbreak with a reported 184 people infected. Health experts advise children younger than five, older adults, and people with weakened immune systems not to handle live poultry. They say to wash your hands with soap and water after touching birds like chickens and ducks and to keep them outdoors. Anyone who suspects a salmonella infection is encouraged to contact a healthcare provider. Michigan officials say efforts are now focused on slowing the spread of hemlock woody adelgid, an invasive insect threatening hemlock trees statewide. The Michigan Department of Agriculture and Rural Development says the infestation is too widespread to eradicate. Instead, the state is funding local conservation districts and invasive species management programs to help treat infected trees and monitor new outbreaks. MDARD says that infestations have been detected in Allegan and Van Buren counties, among others. Looking for partly cloudy skies this evening. Some showers and thunderstorms could move through the area. It'll be breezy, the overnight low in the upper 40s. It's 81 degrees in Marshall, 79 degrees in South Haven, and 80 degrees in Kalamazoo at 5:35. 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
6: 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I'm Juana Summers.
7: And I'm Scott Detrow. Republican Congressman Thomas Massey is facing the toughest challenge of his political career as President Trump throws all of his weight behind his primary challenger, Ed Gowron. Kentucky Public Radio's Sylvia Goodman has been following this Northern Kentucky U.S. House primary and joins us now. Hey, Sylvia.
8: Hey, glad to be here.
7: Congressman Massey has made a lot of headlines in recent months, a lot of them for criticizing President Trump. Tell us more about how he has drawn so much attention.
8: Yeah, Massey makes no bones about voting against his party at times. He wears his signature debt clock on his lapel. He basically wears that everywhere, and he votes that way. He was one of the two House GOP no votes on the One Big Beautiful Bill because of the trillions it's projected to add to the debt. He's pushed back against the president's military operations in both Venezuela and Iran. And perhaps most notably, he was the lead Republican forcing Trump's hand in releasing the Jeffrey Epstein files. And all of that put together has not made the president happy with Massey.
7: Even as President Trump's approval ratings have dropped, we have seen a lot of evidence in recent weeks of

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5: We're only a few weeks into Prince Edward Island's wild oyster season, and things are not looking good. The province has been hit hard by two diseases. They aren't harmful to humans, but they're fatal to oysters. And that means that when harvesters head out to the rivers, nearly all the oysters are already dead, which is devastating for a province that is touted as the second largest oyster producer in the country. Jeff Noy is the co-owner of Valley Pearl Oysters and the mayor of Tyne Valley. We reached him in Tyne Valley.
6: Mayor, what are folks in Tyne Valley telling you since wild oyster season got started?
7: Yeah, so the public wild oyster fishermen, they've been out for the last couple of weeks, and they're kind of spread all over Prince Edward Island right now. A lot have headed down to the eastern end of Prince Edward Island, where MSX has not as devastating down there at this point. But
6: that's one of the two diseases, yeah.
7: Yeah. So, but around here locally, it's most of the rivers here are completely wiped out.
6: And how are they dealing with that?
7: Well, there's not much you can really do, really. Mm-hmm. You know, I know a lot of fishermen are pretty well done for the year, so they got probably, 2 weeks of work in this year, and that's pretty well it. So the catches are way down, and the mortality's way up.
6: You farm oysters, and that means you get an allotted area from the river. You have a particular lease there, a particular allotment. What kind of impact has that had on you over the past few months?